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1: Man, what a perfect day for a ball game. I'm starving. Where's that hot dog stand? Hey, what's that guy doing under the bleachers? Looks like he left a bag. Did he forget it? Am I just being paranoid? I don't want to scare the kids, but this just doesn't seem right. Excuse me, officer. Someone just left a bag under the bleachers.
2: 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If you see something suspicious, say something to local authorities. If you see something, say something is used with permission by the New York MTA.
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There's poppies and snow.

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And they go with the pride before the fall. 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But now I'm alone, I can belong to you.

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guess I'll start from the heart, another word apart. Wanna make you mine, can't waste your time, couldn't change your minds. But was I too blind? You're still on my mind, should we cross the line? We could be just fine, why am I still trying? 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Why can't I see? You're my strawberry girl.

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I was lying to myself when I said I was lost. I've never been lost. And that's the lesson of life, isn't it? 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
1: 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Today's special guest is Dr. Melinda Treadwell, the new president of SUNY Geneseo. The hosts of today's episode are SUNY Geneseo students Kate Hanlon and Mohammed Chandu.
2: 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I'm Mohammed Chandu.
3: And I'm Kate Hanlon. Today we are honored to welcome a very special guest. This is Geneseo's 14th president, Dr. Melinda Treadwell.
4: Hey, Kate. Hey, Mohammed. Nice to be here with you. Thank you.
2: Thank you for being on here. This is such a reward for us.
4: Oh, it's great. And the chairs are great. They are slippy, but it's great. It's nice to be here.
2: President Treadwell brings more than two decades of experience in higher education leadership, scientific research, and public service. And she's already brought an incredible amount of energy and vision to our campus.
3: We'll be talking about her journey from Maine to Dartmouth Medical School to leading a public liberal arts college, her commitment to equity and student success, and her hopes for Geneseo's future.
2: We're very excited to get into this conversation, so let's get into it.
4: Thank you.
3: President Treadwell, thank you so much for joining us. How are you doing today?
4: I'm great. It's a little cold. I wasn't expecting the wind which whips across the plains at Geneseo.
3: Yes, there's no mountains to shield you in the slightest.
4: But I'm great. Thank you. Thanks for inviting me in today.
2: You were the first in your family to attend college. How has that shaped how you're a leader today and the way you think about higher education as a public good?
4: So how I think about higher education as a public good, if I may, I'll start there. Post-secondary education is the only causative thing that changes generational wealth, disparities, socioeconomic opportunities for families for generations to come. And so there is no greater differential that can be made for an individual than the opportunity to pursue and complete collegiate degree of any form post-secondary pursuit. And so it's incredibly significant. And I had no idea about that when I was 18 years old living in rural Maine. So as a first in my family to go to college, first in my town to go to grad school, military service and service to community were really very endemic to my upbringing and to my childhood. My father was a Marine Corps fighter pilot. My mother was the town clerk. My father got his GED. It was just not. We grew up in very rural Maine. My brothers and I, they all went into the military. My father wanted something more for me. My mother and I had no idea what it meant, right? And I had an eighth grade science teacher who inspired me by a summer research experience that I had in Boothbay Harbor, Maine. So how it informs me as a leader, hopefully you'll feel this. I don't take myself too seriously. I care about advocacy, about making a difference. I believe I have intellectual capacity. So there's no question of those sorts of things. But what being a first-generation student meant is I have no preconceptions. And what matters for me is that I create opportunity and I try to pay it forward. And so I think as a leader, I don't take myself too seriously. I try not to have preconceptions of solutions or challenges. And I try always to make sure that I listen carefully and find the way to a decision that balances multiple interests and makes a difference, always remembering that it's about creating opportunity and access. And I've chosen to stay in higher ed or come back to it as journeys in my career took me elsewhere. I chose to come back to this because I want to be a part of this incredible life-changing experience that I had the privilege to share.
3: That's lovely.
4: That's me.
3: Yeah, I think
4: that's a long answer. I hope that
3: No, that was perfect. I think it's lovely to have someone who feels like you can have a genuine connection with, and it's not just like business. Yeah. Your career path is very interesting, from toxicology and environmental health science into higher education leadership. Mm. What inspired that shift from laboratory to policy work into teaching and administration?
4: So I love the lab. I love asking questions and trying to find answers through the basic science. And so I loved molecular biology. I loved being in the lab at Dartmouth. I have incredible friends who, you know, you make good friends when you're doing late night time points at 3 a.m. and trying to stay awake in the lab and have experiments fail and feel like your career will never end in that PhD pursuit. And so the journey for me from what I knew I needed was the ability to apply that research. I like the basic research, but basic research for the pursuit of basic research alone wasn't enough for me. What I wanted to do was make a difference in policy, ask questions about exposure and risk and difference making. And so my early career in research of toxicology was studying early inflammatory change in the lung, and then working with cells to try to understand how to prevent illness and were there differences in the potency or the risk associated with different fibers and minerals. That led me to early work as a risk analyst for Lockheed Martin Marietta. It led me to do federal air pollution policy and policy advocacy, principally around at-risk populations, children, the elderly, those with pre-existing conditions, and going to D.C. and arguing for policy change. And I learned that it was enough to get incremental movement rather than 100% of your argument, that it was. And I love the argumentation around science and facts. That to me is the compelling part. What brought me back to teach was that I believed that those passions could be manifested. And there was a program at the school that I went back to that was in occupational safety and health. It's the degree that I got as an undergraduate with chemistry. I wanted to be a part of preparing the next generation of leaders and risk analysts to help them think about ethical decision making and help them think beyond the policy alone into the human scale impact. And so it sounds altruistic, but it is why I went back to teach, was to try to create better education, to create different thinkers with regard to risk and risk prevention, and to bring the policy advocacy, the ability to make narrative out of data that would compel, hopefully, better decisions. And I loved teaching. And my journey into administration was I love to teach. I love to create compelling argument. I love to use evidence to do that. And I've done it in every position or career track I've taken. So the leadership in higher ed, I was happy being a faculty member. I was happy doing research. I had a mentor, my provost, who said, I see in you the potential for future leadership and administration. I'd like you to apply for this job. And so I did, and then he offered me the job, and I said, I just got a grant. This was an experiential learning moment. I wasn't looking to change my career, but I love what I do, and I think I love being around people. I like doing narrative advocacy, but it's the relationships that make it worthwhile for me, and I think as a provost, as a dean, as a president, in the higher ed space, which I said was, you know, a purposeful choice for me, I get to meet incredible, very diverse populations and try to advocate on behalf of an institution or groups of people. And so that's what brought me here. It's a long journey because I'm old, but it's good. I love it.
2: I'm interested in what you were just saying about like using data to tell a story. I think a lot of scientists struggle with going from like scientific language, like very data driven, to telling this sort of narrative story. How do you like go about it and make this sort of a compelling story? And like, what are the decisions that you make? And maybe how does that apply to your leadership today?
4: Yeah, thank you for the question. I think what I would say and what others would say who've worked with me is I try the data helps make the final decision. But the question or the root challenge is usually about relationship or impacted populations or challenges that confront an organization. So as a president of a college or a university, I face challenges of finances and organizational structure and types of programs that schools may offer, ways to advocate at the legislative level to draw more resources, grants, those things that we would do. But I always approach those decisions or those leadership moments from the place of what's needed. Why are we advocating about the right thing? And what is the evidence that makes the best case? And I calibrate the ways I try to make that argument based on the audience I'm in front of. If it's a donor or a supporter of the institution, I try to talk about the impact to our students, the impact to the institution, the opportunities that would be created. If it's a legislator who I'm trying to compel into a policy change or a decision-making action with regard to something that could impact the broader higher education sector, I talk about the impact to the students, the impact to the community, to the economy. All of it is the same data. Often it's the same argument and advocacy, but the entry point into the conversation for me, I've tried to create skill sets in flexing based on the audience that I'm in front of. But it matters to me to be authentic and to demonstrate integrity.
3: Definitely.
4: And so it's always the same argument. It's always the same me who shows up. And I think that's an important part of what I try to do as a person, but also as a leader.
3: You gave me a very smooth transition into our next question.
4: Great.
3: You co-authored a book on ethical decision-making in environmental and occupational health. Mm-hmm. How does that ethical lens guide the choices that you make as a president?
4: Right. I think that book was only read by my parents. it was quite heady and a little bit tedious at places. But I think what compelled me, and I wrote it with two co-authors, one from an aviation sector perspective and one from healthcare. And so the purpose of the text was to discuss how ethical decisions can be and should be applied in different areas of challenge and confrontation.
3: Right.
4: So what matters to me, and this is probably my upbringing and just who I am, what matters to me is every morning when I look in the mirror, I know the day before and the day before that, I operated with integrity and truth. And I'm very, very fortunate and privileged that my decisions can be informed without, most of the time, without concern about personal harm. Like when there are different levels of ethical decision making, when one is in a circumstance, let's use a work environment, for instance, where you are having to do things in that workspace, but your decisions need to ensure that you maintain that work environment, that you have to continue to show up every day. Because you have children and family and financial responsibilities where if you don't keep that job, you may have others be consequenced. There are different levels to your ethical decision making. I am privileged in the sense that I could find another job. I can move to another place because I'm fortunate enough to have an educational credential that makes it easier for me to move. So in my frame, I have been very privileged that I can operate at a very high level of autonomy in my decisions where I can always try to do what I believe is right. I'm quite stubborn. When the data tells me what something should be, it's very difficult to dissuade me if I believe it's the right ethical decision. And I can fight for that without concern for myself or my finances, because if in the end I need to find another job, I often can. And in the end, I can work toward the greater decision that I believe is ethically and morally right, because I'm more flexible and I have more opportunity. What happens for others sometimes is they have to make decisions that may compromise their own ethical compass because they have so many pressures and other things. And so I try very hard to make sure the people who work with me and around me are in places where I free them from that pressure. And when people are in those pressured circumstances, as a leader, you try to create an ethical and moral foundation so those individuals aren't placed in positions where they have to make a decision that may compromise them because they can't operate with a purely ethical decision. I hope that makes sense, but I think that's a big part of what that text is about and how I've moved. I've left jobs and taken huge pay cuts because I couldn't hold the line of whatever that that industry was. And that happened. I've talked about this publicly. I loved my work at Lockheed Martin Marietta. They were a brilliant company to work for. I did really important things. I think they mattered. But there were times where I was making the wrong arguments. I was making arguments that, and I remember the day that I quit and joined the Air Resources Division in New Hampshire and took a $25,000 pay cut. I called my father and said, I'm leaving. I can't do this. Because they turned off a pump for a water treatment. We were pumping a Superfund site to try to clean it. And the right argument was we couldn't get to it. It was physically impossible. And I argued that ethically we should go to the public and say there's liquid we can't get to. It's dense, non-aqueous. It's tedious, a lot of detail. Can't get to it. Let's say it's technically infeasible, not that it's not harmful, because we don't know whether it's harmful or not. I don't believe it is. All the science tells us it probably isn't at this amount that is leaching into this river. It's not affecting the fish. It won't affect the ecosystem, but we should authentically communicate what it is. And the lawyers at the environment that I was in at Lockheed said, we don't want you to make that argument. We want you to make the argument that you don't believe, based on your scientific understanding, that there's a harm that's unacceptable and intolerable. It was a true answer. I didn't think that. But the real argument was we probably could never get this, and we couldn't get all of the contaminant that is buried in that landscape that we were in. But I wanted to make the argument that that was the reason, not that it wasn't risky, not because we didn't know the risk. And I gave the testimony that they asked me to give. It was early in my career. They shut the pumps off and I quit because I could not be making those arguments. I couldn't do it personally. And I took a pay cut and I went to do work setting the standards, driving the policy, because it felt like the right place for me to put my heart and my energy. And that wasn't it, none of it. There was no right or wrong in that decision. It just wasn't right for me ethically. Mm-hmm. So I hope that makes some sense.
3: Oh, definitely.
2: I love the way that you talk about ethics, but also privilege and mm-hmm. how they interact. I think I wish more people were able to, you know, engage with that.
4: It's really hard. We always want people to make the pure and right decision. And there are so many people who are in circumstances where they can't. Mm-hmm. They have to do what they need to do to stay in the environment that they're in, and sometimes compromise what they would want for themselves as a leader, as an employee, as an individual. It's very hard, and I hope that our world will get better at seeing that and creating a space where those decisions aren't people's daily confrontation.
2: I'm a big politics nerd, so yes. I'm just going to ask you one more politics question.
4: Yeah.
2: So you've worked closely with policymaking and these political systems and throughout your career. How do you view the contemporary politics of education in the U.S., and how does it affect the work of like leaders like you?
4: Yeah, it's part of why I came to New York. I believe very strongly in that the public liberal arts education is the most pure and ideal post-secondary credential. It's the right type of learning environment for high school students to go on and dream for where they wish to be because of the breadth and depth of what you experience here at Geneseo and what the students I served in New Hampshire at Keene State College, which was the state's public liberal arts college. But I spent so much of my time historically and all the presidents in my positions for institutions like this in this contemporary moment are being asked, why are you indoctrinating? Because the term liberal arts college is being perturbed in the public narrative. And it falls at the end of 15 years of questioning the value of collegiate education and the cost benefit. And frankly, I think a disruption of evidence and a manipulation of what is happening to try to sway an agenda that is about amplifying privilege for some and limiting opportunity to privilege and access for others. And so I have a lot of thoughts about it. I have a lot of energy about it. Why I came to New York and why I'm privileged to be at Geneseo is that this public liberal arts college, this national honors college, this institution that is committing to try to find a way to model equity-centered education with those two distinctions, there is no other institution like it in the country. And there is no other state other than a state like New York that has so historically and consistently, even today, held its commitment to education, and that every citizen of the state should achieve collegiate post-secondary educational attainment. It's the place I want to be in the argument, because it's a state that's not questioning it. And it was hard to be in a state that was questioning it. And there's a lot of public clarity that New Hampshire is questioning the value and the investment in public K through 12 and post-secondary education right now. I like making the argument in a place where people are willing to be a part of it. I like to make the advocacy. And so I think a lot about it. I was in D.C. yesterday. I'll be in D.C. two more times in the next 2 months. It's important. And the voice of this campus needs to be out there at the national level.
3: Switching gears a little bit. Now that you've had time to meet students and faculty and staff, what have you learned about Geneseo that excites you or inspires you most?
4: The things I hoped during my interview and my research for this position. I wasn't looking for a presidency. I wasn't looking to make a change. I was hopeful that I could have a broader impact in a discussion where I wasn't constantly arguing the purpose of the institution itself, as I just described. But what I hoped for at Geneseo was what the campus had put out publicly was real, that this was a place of exceptional educational opportunity and where every student has a high impact practice. You do research, you engage in creative endeavor, you're out doing internship experiences or clinical placements. Every student at Geneseo does that at some point during their term. And that's what your institution presents. And I knew of Geneseo through my work at COPLAC, the Council of Public Liberal Arts Colleges, where I worked with your former president on the executive committee. So I knew of Denise, I knew of the aspiration, I knew of your STEM grants. And when I interviewed and researched for the position, I learned of your aspirational arc to be an equity-centered institution. And I knew of what you hoped to be. And when I came to campus, I heard of the passion that the people I met with had for this institution and the passion the students had for their experience and the joy that they had. I mean, I had lunch with four student leaders, and the palpable joy that they had for being a part of this institution and their relationships they'd built and their connections with their faculty and their coaches and their advisors. It all felt surreal in some ways, but so exciting as someone who wanted to be a part of this community. Mm-hmm. Since I've come, it's real. And I was saying before we went on air for this, I've walked through the academic buildings and the students who are in small group and individual group. Your library is just hopping every time I'm in there with students kind of in conversations with one another, being heady, being human, being connected with each other. That doesn't happen on every campus. And I am so overjoyed that what I believed was here based on what I'd heard and felt and researched is real. And so I'm very excited, and I feel extremely fortunate to be here, honestly.
2: Geneseo really is a special place. I transferred in, actually, from George Washington. And I think going from an institution like that, that's supposedly, like, really esteemed.
4: Yes.
2: And then coming here and having all my expectations blown away at, like, the community, the support. It was life-changing, honestly, and it's so beautiful to be here.
4: It really is, and I think it's hard to explain. There's an earnestness in you as human beings, but as students, as learners, as creators of knowledge. And I just, every conversation I have with a student, there's this genuineness and this kindness, but there's also just, you can see in every student that I've met, this kind of energy toward difference-making and this energy toward being exceptional. And I worry about all of you because it seems very stressed, but it's also mid-semester. So I get it, almost wrapping up. I think what I would say in simple answer is everything I hoped for, I have realized is authentic and real on the ground. And it is about the students and the faculty and staff who are here, who are committed, the passion for this institution, but the passion for the purpose of the place is really very special and not to be taken for granted, because it's not common.
3: Of course.
2: Thank you for that.
4: Yeah.
2: As you look ahead, what are one or two priorities you hope to focus on during your first year here? Mm-hmm. And what impact do you hope that these priorities will have on students?
4: So first and foremost, I think I heard during the interview, and I've heard since I've been here, that the college is thirsting for authentic and consistent and clear communication about what is going on, what do we hope for. And I view communication as a two-way experience, right? I want to listen. I want to talk with our campus about the future, the moment, where we are, what's happening in the state and in the nation, and what that means for Geneseo. I want to advocate effectively. That's a big part of what I hope to do. And so I think, first and foremost, demonstrating a form of communication that is real, authentic, that's high integrity, and that's responsive. This sounds like I've prepared for this, but I've been thinking about it a lot. It is a really important thing, and the outcome of that will be a closer, more confident, trusting community where people believe when they hear something, they know mm-hmm. that it's true, it's consistent, and there's a through line to the way the conversations that we're having. And that includes crisis communication. I know our students have been very interested to know how, and you should be. It's a different world, and how are we going to help the community understand the different forms of communication flow, when things can be disclosed, when they can't. I'll never keep up with social media. but my hope is we'll have a confidence on the campus that you're getting the story, the straight story, that you know where it's taking us, and that you've had a opportunity to help shape it. That's number one. Number two, I am hoping that I lift the visibility of this institution and the distinctiveness of this institution, certainly within SUNY, mm-hmm. But nationally. My expectation and hope is that everyone will be talking about Geneseo. Everyone does talk about Geneseo in New York and in New Hampshire and other places that we know of this school. But I want it to be even more common understanding for people that the excellence of this institution and the caliber of this community is real, and I want it to be demystified on a much broader stage, and I have a role to do that. So those are the two things I would say, and we have work to do. We have programs, things, all of those things, yes, of course, that you mm-hmm. would expect, but as a president, I hope to improve communication and lift the visibility to this campus.
3: Well, definitely. Those are some very exciting goals, and I personally hope that you are successful.
4: Yeah. You're helping by letting me come on the radio. We'll do this again.
3: I'm very excited to do that. We're about at our midpoint.
4: Great. Okay.
3: So we're going to get into some rapid-fire questions.
4: Yep.
3: About like 15 seconds per question. Don't think about it too much.
4: One-word
3: There's
4: answers.
3: No wrong answers.
4: Okay. Okay. Good.
3: What do you think makes a good professor?
4: Accessibility and skill.
2: Unlimited funding. What construction or improvement projects gets greenlit first?
4: So we've got a bunch underway, but I would do the student union. We would make that an incredible, vibrant space like the Milne Library, and really create some exciting spaces in the student union. And we have some things we have to do for athletics.
3: Lovely.
4: Those would be the two.
3: What is one cliche email phrase that you would ban forever if you could?
4: One cliche email phrase. Oh my gosh. My emails are always like, way too long. I would say, I got it. Dear colleagues, which is always a way to say I'm irritated and I'm writing something, but I don't want to say something nasty. So I'm going to say dear colleagues and then send a message. So it's the salutation that drives me a little bit batty. And people don't mean it that way. It's just how it hits me.
3: Totally understandable.
2: Dream dinner party, 4 to 5 guests that are alive. Who are you having?
4: Henrietta Lacks, Alexander Hamilton, because my children and I have been listening to that soundtrack and I want to know more about that. I want to talk to Albert Einstein and find out how much he regrets about all of that work that he did. And probably Keanu Reeves, because I want to know how he's been able to be an actor, really.
3: Wow.
4: I love some of his movies. They're very funny, but he's not a great actor, and everyone loves him, and I don't get it. So anyway.
3: I would love to attend. what do you think is your spirit animal and why?
4: The fox, very clearly. I love, we have fox den in our backyard, and every year we have kits. I don't know why. In my Aww. Kids and I watch them, and it's great. But I love the fox because they're cute, number one. That's not to say that I think I'm cute. That's not my spirit animal, Chandra. But they're adaptive, they're resilient, and they can survive and thrive in lots of different environments. And so I think the fun and frolicky nature of the fox coupled with the resilience.
2: You have 10 seconds to address the entire planet. Like, let's say you could just speak to people's minds. What would you want to say?
4: Please love each other more. That's what I would say.
3: Straightforward and concise. I love it. What is one thing that you never leave your house without? And if you
4: Coffee.
3: Do, you have to turn around.
4: Coffee. And when it falls off my roof of my car, which has happened once, it's very tragic, but coffee, always in my hand.
2: Who really runs the campus? Students, admin, or the squirrels?
4: I think the students, but I think the squirrels are right there close second. Yeah.
2: No, 100%.
4: And they're sometimes the same, right? And the energy is good.
3: Yes, very, very true.
2: The squirrels are just not scared of anyone. It's so beautiful.
4: They're brazen.
2: They're very brazen.
4: And you don't have many hawks here, I've noticed yet. Maybe I had a...
3: They're absolutely running our campus.
4: Yeah.
3: And they have no fear whatsoever.
4: No, super brazen. I've noticed that. One like ran in front of me, looked at me, was like, yeah?
3: Yeah, like you're in
4: What
3: the
4: do
3: way.
4: You want?
2: Yeah.
4: Like,
3: exactly.
4: Get out of my way. Yeah, squirrels.
3: Totally.
4: But students right there. They're interchangeable.
2: So I guess we're going to move back to like some longer, deeper questions.
4: Oh, you're going to shift me back. That was fun. Okay, go ahead.
2: I'm glad you enjoyed it. You've spent so much of your career focused on equity and student success. Mm. What does student success mean to you beyond academics?
4: I think it's about the fact, and this goes back to the opening question about being a first-gen student, I had no idea what to expect. None. And I knew what being a 16, 17, 18-year-old in rural Maine meant, and I knew what it meant to be part of the family that I was raised in and part of the community that I was raised in. And I went to college 5 hours away from home, and I was in a whole new place with all new thoughts, identities, perspectives, and I was transformed because I saw the world as a much broader, bigger place. And so I think what student success outside persistence, completion, all the things in academic achievement so that goals are met academically is that a student, when they come to college, they become what they wish to be as a human being, right? They step in a bigger world than they knew. They're surrounded by people who challenge them and who care about them, and you form friends that you have for life. But you find out who you want to be in the world, and you really test it out, right? You figure out how you want to show up and how you want to exist with other people. And so I think that's what student success is people find their space as an individual, hopefully holding their line, shaping their breadth, and becoming something that is bigger than they would have been had they not come.
3: It's very poetic.
4: Yeah, I don't mean for it to be, right? but authentically, that's, I think, what it is.
3: Well, I mean, branching off from what you just said, belonging is something that we talk about often here.
4: Mm.
3: What does belonging mean to you, and how do you hope to cultivate more of it here on campus?
4: Yeah, some people, we used to talk about welcoming, right? And what that meant is we would tolerate people. They would come in and they'd be welcome, like, come on in. Belonging to me means you have a hand in it, right? Like, we're all a part of this together. And so what this campus prioritizes, what the city and the college do together, belonging means that people have a voice in it. People have a hand in it. Every voice has a weight to it and a presence and a prominence in it. And that I hear broadly as your president that chorus, right, and try to find the way through it with you. But belonging means we all have a place, and none of us, I have privilege because of my position, my age, my experience, my degree, whatever. All of us bring different levels of privilege, but if we can park the privilege and sit in community with one another, and people can feel like they have a voice and a place that is not just safe and that they're in, but that they feel a part of. That's belonging, because they've had a agency and a sense of capacity. And that, to me, is what belonging means, is that we create a space where folks feel that. Today's students feel more of it than they felt yesterday, and tomorrow's students are confident that they're going to have it when they come here. And not just on campus, in the city, in the village, in the state, in the nation. And that's a heck of an arc to set. But I think if we could all just love each other a little bit more and be a little more purposeful about it when I speak to the nation in my 10 seconds, I do think that's what belonging means to me, is that we're a part of something together. And hopefully we confront bias and those things that make us not hear someone fully.
3: Right.
4: And we try to think we understand when we really don't. And so we miss the point sometimes.
3: Yeah, I totally agree. I think our diversity of voices is one of our strongest tools. And I think that we sometimes don't utilize it as much as we should. But that's one thing about the states that I love, is that we have this many voices, and it's up to us to choose whether or not we listen to them.
4: Right. You're the future, by the way. So keep, I mean it. And I, you know, this sounds trite, and I used to say this to the students at Keene State, and I say it to any college student on campus: you're the future. We've really gotten this tangled up. And I'm here with you to try to help, but together we really have to untangle some of this. And I think the apathy a little bit is the most insidious and damaging and dangerous thing, is that we had a Holocaust and Genocide Studies program at Keene State, and I really, really was very fortunate to be a part of that, because we studied the historical construct of genocide and the ability for lots of different forms of government to form and to take hold and sometimes do great things and sometimes do terrible things. And it's about apathy or fear or sense that you can't have agency. That is the way that things really fall apart. So I hope that your generation can move past the apathy and the anxiety of it and be engaged in it, right? Try to help all the old people that have tangled it up try to figure it out, because we have to. And we can only do it together, I think.
3: I 100% agree. Leadership at this level comes with some very high-pressure moments. Mm. How do you stay grounded during challenging or fast-changing situations?
4: I have a 12-year-old and an 8-year-old. They came very late in life, and they help keep me very grounded that that the real important things in life are sometimes not whatever the stress is that's immediately in front of me. And so I try to compartmentalize. And when I take time with them, it helps my frame with them. I'm fighting for their future. And so when I'm fighting for their future and I'm thinking about them as the individuals affected by whatever decisions I make at the institution that I'm in service to, that helps. And I whittle. And I just took this up. I had a friend who was whittling, and I try to do little characters for the kids, right? And and it's so fun, and they're terrible. I'm not talented, but I like it. And so it gives me something to do. And I love to read, and I run, and all those things.
3: Sounds well-rounded.
4: Yeah. No, well, I'm not sure it is. It's just the running is usually to deal with the stress, and then I sit down and read a little bit and whittle when I can.
2: That sounds very fun and relaxing. You've held many major leadership roles at the national level. Mm. What is one leadership lesson, maybe that you had to learn in the hard way, that stayed with you?
4: Interesting. So in the roles that I've had the privilege to be asked to take on, I think one of the things I mentioned earlier, that I'm stubborn. And that when I come to a decision by listening and by reviewing data, when that isn't the way that things go due to political or organizational pressures, I get very, very frustrated. Not to the

0: the value proposition of the public liberal arts nationally. And I was on a panel talking about persisting in an anti-DEI climate, right? Like, how do you do that? And I had a provost from a school in Texas on that panel with me. And I realized, like, there wasn't a way to stop some of what was happening, but we could at least come together and help shape and advocate and work together to maybe move things a little bit off from a direction that we didn't feel good about. So it's a circuitous answer to the fact that I think one of the leadership lessons that I have tried to take home is that I tend to be stubborn. I tend, once I've come to a decision, to feel like I've failed if that isn't where we go. And instead, I'm trying to realize that if we move it a little bit, like my old days in policy, that's success, and that it isn't about achieving the ultimate goal at every moment, at every step. Is the incrementalism is still progress, I guess, is one of the things I've had to learn the hard way.
1: What gives you hope about the future of public higher education?
0: So I was just in D.C. the last 2 days. So I think one of the things that will inform this answer is the fact that I just was in D.C., in the House and in the Senate. And I don't think the political landscape is just a binary right now. I don't think it's single party against other party. I think it's about forming human relationship. And so I sat with Republican representatives and Democrat representatives and heard from senators and leaders on both sides of the aisle. And part of what's felt hopeless is it feels like the government is stuck. But part of what I came out of yesterday feeling was there was more consensus around the value of public higher education than there was dissent. So my sense that it's a binary situation only right now is false. I don't think it is. And I think that our legislators and elected officials actually are very much supportive and recognize that public higher education is really important and that they're going to try to find ways beyond this moment that we're in. And so that gives me some hope, is that the conversations that I feared couldn't happen happened over the last 2 days, and I was a part of them. And I feel hopeful we are not going to win, and there's a lot of politics with a capital P. And so people publicly are saying certain things and then privately are working within the bill structure and within what becomes the statutory restriction to make sure that the capital P and the actual are very different things. So that gives me some hope, is that I think people are earnestly trying to make sure that public higher education exists, because we know it's the only thing that breaks generational poverty. It is what provides access and economic growth and community health and well-being. And everybody agrees with that. And so that felt really good over the last 2 days. So I have a hopeful moment. I couldn't have said it 5 days ago, but I can say it today because I was there. It was good.
2: It's very exciting.
3: I guess just hopping off that, like, yeah. DEI has become a highly politicized mm-hmm. topic in mm-hmm. recent years. How do you navigate the political surroundings of diversity, equity, inclusion while keeping the focus on students and Geneseo's institutional mission right. towards that?
0: So I try to talk about access as the mission, right? And that there have been and are very real barriers to some within our population. And so when I talk about DE&I, I talk about multiple identities, multiple opportunities, multiple community and population groups, and how do we create access for all of them? And that DE&I and belonging are ways in which we create the sense that we are better if we are multicultural, multi-identity, and that to the extent we can provide programs that are open and available to all, that is what ultimately DEI and B are all about. And to the extent we can help people understand it and get beyond the political rhetoric, when you have a conversation with someone and you talk about being a rural white kid from central Maine and what it took for me to go to college. And then I try to talk about other subpopulations and how it's a challenge, and that when we really want to be committed to DE&I at the collegiate

0: JIT level, it's about access and opportunity. And what that means in the future is you have a more diverse workforce, you have a multicultural workforce, you have a multi-identity workforce. And in the end, if we look globally, those are the workforces that make the best decisions, are the most productive, have the best outcomes, and the best living quality outcomes as nations. That's what we should all be aspiring to. And so that those are the types of conversations that I try to have. And when people, and I have been asked this direct question by elected officials in other states, you know, why are you liberally indoctrinating our population? And I unpack that in a conversation, and I try to do so graciously, recognizing the power differential. And in the end, what I've found is that those individuals who begin from that place of confrontational rhetoric, at the end of it, they're shaking my hand saying, wow, I've never thought of it in that way. And I will try to be more careful about how I communicate. And that to me is success. That's what I have to do more of right now. So it doesn't mean I'll win every battle. It doesn't mean that we'll always have the right language. But I think that's what it means to me.
1: Thank you for doing that work. Yeah. It means so much.
0: Thanks.
2: And we are almost coming to a close here. Great. But we like to end on something a little bit lighter. Mm. What is one of your favorite places on campus or in Geneseo so far?
0: You know, this sounds terrible. I love the view out of my office. It's like the view.
1: It's such a nice view.
0: It's like the view from the gazebo that everybody loves so much. So it looks that way across the plain. And it's really, I just stand in there some mornings early with my coffee. And I look out across and I think, this is such a beautiful place. It's so quiet and peaceful here in a lot of ways. And then it's so active and energetic in other moments of the day. Mm-hmm. So I love that. I have not yet been to Letchworth State Park, and everyone tells me I have to go. And I love my kids and I, my spouse, we hike, we do lots of outdoor things. And so I'm looking forward to experiencing that. And I love the other thing that's ethereal is I love the energy in the village and in the leadership, the college council meetings that I've been able to be a part of since joining. It feels like the earnestness on our campus is also felt outside, and this desire to do more is there. And I think that feels kinetic to me in a way that's kind of exciting. But my favorite place on campus at this moment is this peaceful view early in the morning outside my office, just because I'm privileged to look that way. And it's really quite breathtaking. So come visit.
1: The view of the valley, I think, is genuinely magical.
0: It is. It's really neat. Henrietta is not as magical. No. I was staying in, and I love it. Very convenient, but not a lot of beautiful vistas from Henrietta. The downtown kind of metropolitan shoppers mecca, that is the upper Henrietta area. So it's much prettier down here. I hope we don't have any Henrietta supporters that are now going to feel alienated. It's beautiful. It was great up there.
2: They all tuned out.
0: Yeah. I've lost your listenership. Sorry.
1: If you weren't in higher education or even science, what alternative career could you see yourself in? Something that you haven't done yet, maybe.
0: I would love to be a photojournalist. Taking photos in like National Geographic, like all of the nature landscapes and those sorts of things. I would love it, but I'm not that good. And so I don't think I should try to, you know, pivot at this point in my life. But I the ability, and my son and I watch a lot of National Geographic programs, and we get the National Geographic magazine, and the ability to capture that the moment, the emotion, the complexity of a situation in a photojournalist's type of work, they're most breathtaking in the natural landscapes, because that's what I look at. But it's amazing to me how you can, in a photo, capture so much. So I wish I could do it. And that would be what I would love to do if I could be skilled enough to do it.
2: Have you ever seen The Secret Life of Walter Mitty?
0: No. Do I need to see it?
2: It would be life-changing. From what you just said, I know for a fact that you would lose your mind.
0: Is it streaming somewhere now, or is it in the theaters?
2: It has to be streaming. It's been out for years now.
0: Oh, see, I'm so out of touch. The Secret Life of Walter Mitty.
2: I'll write it down.
0: All right, I will find it.
2: Incredible. I think you would really love it.
0: I'll watch it.
2: And our final question.
0: Yes.
2: Here, what is your Starbucks order?
0: So have had several over the last couple of days. So I do get the venti non-fat flat white. That is my, and I probably shouldn't drink the venti. They keep saying, you want a venti? Yes, it's 10 o'clock at night. It's okay. I'm flying back to Rochester. That is my, I like the boldness of it. And I like the fact that it's not foamy. So
2: fair
0: that's
2: enough.
0: It.
2: President Treadwell, thank you so much for joining us today.
0: Thank you. It's
2: been incredible hearing your story, your vision, and your hopes for the Geneseo community.
0: Thank you for the privilege.
1: We're truly grateful for your time, and we know that students will be excited to hear directly from you as we begin this new chapter together.
0: Great, thank you. And I hope I can come back. I hope we can just continue to have chats about things, do the communication.
2: You are very welcome.
0: That would be great.
1: That would be amazing.
0: Thank you.
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1: Why are you crying?
2: You.
1: The storm is dying, not you. But the storm is fading with your confidence too. Are you more scared or more prepared? You were brought here, but you weren't left there.
2: Where are you?
1: You survived it. Your doubt denied it. Hope was right beside it. Tell the past to get behind it. You are storm chosen. Did you get that?

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Now let them stare. Life is a circus, it isn't fair. Winds and rain and thunder and pain showered down on you. 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

0: days off, and one day it will pay off. 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
0: And I've never been to Tulsa, but everything in my life is okay.

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1: The mall sure is busy today. Okay, what's on my list? Birthday present for Beth, stop at the electronics store, and then grab a quick bite. Did that guy leave his shopping bag? Looks like there's a package inside, covered in duct tape. Did he leave it on purpose? That can't be right.
2: Excuse me, security? I just noticed that there's a shopping
3: 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We all play a role in keeping our communities safe. If you see something suspicious, say something to local authorities. If you see something, say something is used with permission by the New York MTA.
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Not so fun when the rabbit's got the gun. I was lying to myself when I said I was lost. I've never been lost. And that's the lesson of life, isn't it? If our demons can't dance,

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1: Man, what a perfect day for a ball game. I'm starving. Where's that hot dog stand? Hey, what's that guy doing under the bleachers? Looks like he left the bag. Did he forget it? Am I just being paranoid? I don't want to scare the kids, but this just doesn't seem right. Excuse me, officer. Someone just left a bag under the bleachers.
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